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5: 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I'm Joe Weisenthal.
6: And I'm Tracy Alloway.
5: On today's show, we are discussing the state of AI demand and what are the big bottlenecks to growth. We are speaking with Brandon McBee, CoreWeave co-founder and chief development officer. When you think about planning and you think about, okay, here's investment, et cetera, how much does this come up sort of like thinking about, I guess, tenant
6: diversification?
5: Yeah, tenant diversification as something that you think about in your multi-year planning.
7: It's a critical aspect of it. Right. And as I said earlier, too, like this was a key criticism of us coming into our IPO last year, right? Where we had that customer concentration in our revenue. And we have made enormous progress there. And I think the best way to think about it is we could take all of our unallocated capacity. And I say that very specifically. It's not unsold capacity, implying that there's no demand for it. It's unallocated. There's intense demand for it. We're figuring out where it should go. Huh. And that customer piece of it, I think honestly, like we could allocate all that capacity to like single name clients, right? Like there is a pretty significant number of single name clients we can go allocate it out into. But I don't think that is the business we are supposed to be building here. I think the business we are supposed to be building is a diversified cloud that is supporting the leading AI consumers and producers on the planet. I don't think we're supposed to be supporting just one or two companies.
6: When it comes to financing, can you say a little bit more about what changed to make the market more comfortable with this? Because like, this is the big story in markets,
5: yeah.
6: Just how much AI is now being issued through the corporate bond market, the equity market, as we know, is basically all big tech at the moment. Like, what changed on the part of investors? Was it just pure return and performance, or were there, I guess, efforts to like make the contracts more robust or increase visibility into demand and that sort of thing?
7: Seeing the inference aspect of it really emboldened investors, but like that was really just January, right? Or maybe late Q4, where you started seeing this just massive inflection of demand driven by inference. For us, right, it's tough for me to speak about, other companies, but for us, like why have we been underwritten at such scale and at a decreasing cost of capital? I think it goes back to that track record of execution, right? It's just the market has watched us execute and watched us deliver on these contracts. And the way, and tell me if I'm going into too much detail here, but the way that we finance our business, you kind of break it into two broad buckets, right? You have parent co financing and asset co financing. And asset co financing is where all of the GPUs get financed, right? It's where all of our client contracts sit. And we can take these financings and put them into SPVs, or we'll just call it a box, so to say. And
5: sorry, keep going.
6: Boxes is dangerous.
5: Boxes on online conversations, but keep going.
7: We put them into SPVs. And these SPVs, they have the infrastructure, they have the data center costs, and they have the debt agreements within them. And so you're able to pair this like 5-year take or pay contract to an amortization schedule on the debt. And you have the revenue come into the box, pay down the amortization schedule, pay down the operating costs of the data center. And it still contributes it has a 25% contribution margin of profit up to the parent co, right? Like these are highly profitable agreements down in the SPV stack. And so you take that SPV out to the credit market and say,

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15: It is 7:53 a.m., so we are approaching the European cash open in just a few minutes' time, but stock futures are lower, 0.3%, so it doesn't look like we're going to see the rebound that the KOSPI has seen, up by 8.2% today, the Nikkei 225 up 2.2%, MSCI Asia Pacific Index up 2.7%, and also futures pointing half of the NASDAQ up 0.5% today. In terms of sovereign bonds, a little bit of a rally, yields down by a basis point for benchmark German yields at 3.05, and oil prices are the other major story. $93.25 for Brent crude futures, down 1% on this agreement between Israel and Iran. It sort of leaves in place that very tentative ceasefire, but the Strait of Hormuz remaining shut largely. That is a look at the markets. Your Bloomberg Radio Business Flash, Jack.
16: Thanks, Caroline. Right, let's check in on some of the stories that our colleagues on the Markets Today live page are following today. Sam Unstead joins us now for more. Morning, Sam. So, new sales numbers from the British Retail Consortium. What do they tell us?
17: They tell us, I think, what you would almost always predict about retail sales in this country.
15: It was
17: sunny last month and things bounced back a bit. So particularly garden furniture, again, as you would expect, as the weather turns a little bit better. So nothing hugely surprising in there. You know, it also means that people tend to get together a bit more. So food sales tend to go up a little bit. We also had Barclaycard data as well today, consumer spending data. Very similar picture again, garden furniture doing well on Barclaycard as well, but fuel prices as well. This is something that's not so much tracked by the British Retail Consortium, but in the Barclaycard data, quite a big increase in how much money people are spending on petrol, which again, you know, fairly predictable, but it's something to continue to keep an eye on, because oil prices don't look like they're going to come down anytime soon, and petrol prices have kind of settled in this area well above where they were, you know, at the beginning of the year.
15: Yeah. I mean, the good weather lasted about a week, but of course, I mean, it did last
16: a well time
15: week.
16: For half term.
17: It was,
15: wasn't it? And but mind you, attention sort of turning to El Nino and what impact that might have. I mean, not always a huge amount in the UK, but elsewhere certainly of interest. There is an M&A story in the pharma sector, which is a real.

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8: And I'm Karen Moscow. A recovery in the artificial intelligence trade entering a second day in a cautiously risk-on session. Oil prices, they're falling as hostilities in the Middle East ease. And we check the markets all day long here on Bloomberg. S&P futures, they're up 0.5%, up about 34 points. Dow futures up 0.25%, or 123 points. And NASDAQ futures, they are up 0.1%, or 233 points. 10-year Treasury up 3/32, yield 4.55%. Yield on the two-year, 4.14%. NYMEX crude oil down 2.6% on $2.33 at $88.97 a barrel. Brent at $92.29. COMEX gold is down 0.2% on $7.50 at $43.55.90 an ounce. And the euro 1.1562 against the dollar. The yen at 160.16. That's a Bloomberg Business Flash. Now here's Michael Barr with more on what's going on around the world. Michael.
9: Thank you very much, Karen. Iran and Israel agree to ease strikes against each other after a flare-up in violence threatened to derail peace negotiations and led President Donald Trump to appeal for de-escalation. It comes as Iran state media says two military personnel were killed in Israeli strikes on Monday. Congo says confirmed deaths in its Ebola outbreak have reached 100 out of 550 cases. Meanwhile, the Trump administration is pressuring Europe to shift its strategy for preventing Ebola infections ahead of the World Cup. The administration wants Europe to abandon the WHO's Ebola playbook in favor of Washington's tighter rules, including travel restrictions from Central Africa. Voters across Maine, Nevada, South Carolina, and North Dakota head to the polls for primary elections today. In Game 3 of the NBA Finals, the Knicks lost to the Spurs 115-111. New York still leads the series 2-1. In baseball, the Yankees and Nationals won. The Orioles and Red Sox lost. Global news, 24 hours a day, and whenever you want it, with Bloomberg News Now. I'm Michael Barr, and this is Bloomberg. Nathan.
10: Okay, Michael, thanks. It's 5:55 on Wall Street. I want to turn now to bring you more of our conversation with the former defense secretary, Lloyd Austin. He sat down with Bloomberg London Bureau Chief Ruth David at the HSBC Gulf Cooperation Council Exchanges Conference in London. They discussed the war with Iran and other geopolitical conflicts and issues affecting the U.S. Let's listen in.
11: Certainly, we would like to see this ceasefire hold so that we can get negotiations completed and then we can get the strait open again. It's important to the not only to the United States but the entire global economy. And so the sooner we can do that, the better. And we can't get there until we stop fighting. So, as you know. Lebanon, or Israel has been attacking Hezbollah in Lebanon, and

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13: And a very good afternoon, everybody. Yes, indeed, this is Bloomberg Business Week Daily. Tim is off today. I'm Carol Masser, and lucky for us, Emily Grafeo's in the house.
14: Yeah, thank you for having me.
13: I always love to have you with us. And we got a lot going on. We're going to do some interesting things, some deep dives, but it's coming on a day where I feel like the market giveth and the market taketh away.
14: Yeah, we got a pretty significant sell-off on Wall Street, Carol. If we look at tech stocks, the NASDAQ 100 down 2%. If you actually go into the S&P 500, the breadth is pretty good. More advancers than decliners,
13: yeah.
14: But that's just showing kind of how much power tech has over the indexes.
13: And I've got to say, a quick look at the top gainers in the S&P. It's not like the tickers are household tickers to me. It's not the names that we maybe always see, and it's certainly not the chip names today because we're seeing the semis pull back. All right, we're going to get into the trade. We did also have the president saying that the U.S. must respond to Iranian shooting of a U.S. Apache helicopter, so we continue to watch the Middle East situation. So what are we doing this big hour? We're going to talk about big tech because we're going to talk about Apple because Mark Gurman is going to join us. He's going to have a recap. I mean, I have to say, everybody we talked to yesterday, the Apple Worldwide Developers Conference, Mark really set the stage for us. We kind of knew what to expect, but we want to talk to him specifically about what we heard and what it all means.
14: And we're going to do more on AI, Carol. Mm-hmm. We also have former U.S. Secretary of Commerce Gina Raimondo on AI's impact on jobs.
13: Yeah, and she's been following this, commenting on it on social, writing some opinion pieces.

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6: This is a Bloomberg Money Minute. It's really been a wild ride on Wall Street as investors monitor developments in the Middle East, with the Dow fluctuating between gains and losses and tech stocks and the Nasdaq under pressure as investors continue to sell chip stocks this afternoon. Another thing weighing on sentiment, small business optimism falling to the lowest since October 2024. And you could blame that on rising prices and economic uncertainty due to the Iran war. Klarna launching savings accounts. The buy now, pay later fintech is launching a high yield savings product with an annual percentage yield of as much as 3.28%. And Buffalo Wild Wings franchisees are pushing for a plan to counter weakening foot traffic at the chain's sports bars. Operators want the company to cut back on deals and increase marketing aimed at boosting the dine-in segment. And the tension coincides with preps by parent company Inspire Brands to go public. That may raise questions about Buffalo Wild Wings business. Denise Pellegrini, Bloomberg Radio.
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9: I don't think there's a risk, you know, in terms of if you're last, there's no more top. I mean, look, we're talking about three of the core foundational pieces of the AI revolution: Anthropic, OpenAI, of course, SpaceX. But look, first to market, there's an advantage. It's important. And that's why this is going to be a continued sort of battle, arms race between OpenAI and Anthropic. And you know, that's essentially what investors are watching. Obviously, SpaceX, a very important, almost watershed moment for the overall markets this week. But to get the popcorn out, I mean, it's just starting.
10: For our viewers on YouTube, I always try to figure out where in the world is Dan Ives when we have him on via Zoom, because it could be anywhere literally on the planet.
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10: I know. You know, everywhere. I don't know. Dan, we're day three of the roadshow for SpaceX. What's some of the feedback you're hearing from your institutional investor clients?
9: Well, look, I think the big focus is just, is it a space play? Is it a data play? Right? I mean, I think that's really how investors overall are focused on SpaceX. Look, and I continue to believe, like, when it comes to SpaceX, it's much more around data and AI and the ecosystem than maybe just when you think about space in its first sort of phase. But look, we're talking about what's going to be a decade build out of space. And it's not just about SpaceX. It's about the broader sector that now investors are really starting to focus. You're now going to have a lot of institutional money, not just tech retail. You're going to have a space analyst.
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6: This is the Bloomberg Real Estate Report. I'm Denise Pellegrini. You might have heard all the stories about the luxury housing market doing well in recent years, but when you look market by market, that is just not necessarily the case. It's been softening nationwide since pandemic. Only Minneapolis and Boise luxury home prices have actually surpassed their pandemic peak. Minneapolis luxury home prices as much as 5% above their post-pandemic peak. Boise, 4.2%. above its November 2023 high. Boston, Cambridge, Newton Metro, and Bend, Oregon lead meantime among

0: Previously owned homes in May to the fastest pace since December, according to the National Association of Realtors. Wall Street taking a wild ride today, beginning the day higher after OpenAI filed paperwork to begin selling stock to the public later this year. But renewed worries about the valuations of AI firms, especially chip makers, sent the market sharply lower mid-session before those losses eased up. At the close, the Dow was 86 points higher. It was down 500 points for a time. The tech-heavy NASDAQ down 251, a 1% decline. It was down 800, and the S&P lost 19. Oil closed lower, just above $88 a barrel, even as President Trump blamed Iran for shooting down a U.S. military chopper. Both pilots were rescued. And Noodles & Company, the fast casual noodle chain, announcing today it's now available to cater weddings. 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
10: This is a Bloomberg Business of Sports report. The New York Knicks are battling for the team's first NBA championship in 53 years, and owner James Dolan's net worth has climbed $450 million this year to $1.9 billion. Dolan's company that owns the Madison Square Garden venue and Radio City Music Hall has seen shares rise 34%, and the Sphere, his concert venue in Las Vegas, has become profitable. MSG Sports is exploring spinning off the Knicks into its own entity. Brendan Sorsby has been granted a temporary injunction against the NCAA. The ruling could clear the way for him to play for Texas Tech this

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17: From Bloomberg World Headquarters in New York, I'm Doug Krisner. Let's update top stories. We'll look at market action as well. There was a pullback today in the equity market, and essentially two main reasons why. President Trump vowed to retaliate after blaming Iran for shooting down an American Apache helicopter near the Strait of Hormuz. And within the last hour, indeed, U.S. forces launched self-defense strikes against Iran. And right now in the oil market, WTI is up 1.3% at $89.30. At the same time today, we saw an unwinding of the crowded AI trade. That seemed to resume after that relief rally on Monday. The concern, by the way, is no longer just AI valuations, but supply. You see, the IPOs in SpaceX, Anthropic, and OpenAI are part of a massive IPO pipeline worth some $3.6 trillion. And now the question is whether investors will need to trim existing winners to participate in these new deals. Today, we had the Dow rising nearly 0.2%, but the Nasdaq comp was down 1% today at the same

0: 2-3% at 2.9% is the forecast, but that's still way above what the Fed wants to see. And we're seeing basically inflation moving in the wrong direction. So we will expect to see some bad news on inflation tomorrow. It'll be bad news for the Fed, which doesn't want to raise interest rates, but maybe getting pushed in that direction if the war doesn't end and these price rises continue.
1: That is Bloomberg's Michael McKeith talking about that CPI data, 8:30 a.m. tomorrow, Wednesday, Wall Street Time special coverage, of course, here on Bloomberg. Today in the bond market, yields lower across the Treasury curve. Maybe some safe haven buying. The other thing to point out, in New York trading, oil prices did pull back a bit. The 10-year Treasury was last quoted down 4 basis points at about 4.51%. Global news, 24 hours a day, and whenever you want it with Bloomberg News Now. I'm Doug Krisner in New York, and this is Bloomberg News, 24 hours a day, and whenever you want it with Bloomberg News Now. I'm Doug Krisner in New York, and this is Bloomberg.
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4: You're listening to the Big Take Podcast on Bloomberg Radio. I'm David Gura. Today on the show, we're talking about ongoing protests in Bolivia, where demonstrators are calling for the resignation of a new president who wants to attract more outside investment. In Bolivia, the political winds have shifted. After almost 2 decades of socialist rule, the South American country recently elected a centrist president, Rodrigo Paz. Paz celebrated his victory as a win for the whole country. He called for an end to hatred, racism, and division, and a new national unity. The Trump administration welcomed the win, and in President Paz's first 7 months in office, Paz has pledged to make the country more attractive to outside investors who have long been interested in Bolivia's natural resources, including rare earths and lithium. But Paz has gotten off to a bad start, with many Bolivians who are struggling to make ends meet. Inflation is hovering around 14%. Bolivia has a massive debt load, and U.S. dollars are scarce. I decided to go to Bolivia because I wanted to see firsthand the changes President Paz is trying to implement. I lived in Bolivia in 2005 when Evo Morales and his movement towards socialism came to power. I set up an interview with President Paz a few weeks ago. We were going to sit down in Bolivia's presidential palace to talk about his agenda. But that morning, our plans were disrupted. Protests engulfed La Paz, and demonstrators had blocked highways across the country. As the day wore on, a group of teachers attacked the education ministry, and mine workers threw dynamite on the city streets. What kicked off these protests was a decision Paz made a few months earlier to get rid of fuel subsidies. The price of gasoline rose sharply, and what really rankled many Bolivians is the government's state-owned supplier provided what came to be called trash gasoline, watered-down fuel that damaged vehicles. After that, frustration built with Paz and with his inability to improve the country's economy faster. On that afternoon in mid-May, police blocked the entrances to the plaza where the presidential palace is located. It took a while, but eventually we got the go-ahead to climb through barricades. We were told to wait in an empty cafe for a call from one of the president's advisors. As the hours ticked by, we heard demonstrators just a few blocks away and explosions. Tear gas hung in the air, along with this central question President Paz is facing. Can he convince investors Bolivia is open for business, and Bolivians that business will be good for them? I'm David Gura, and this is The Big Take from Bloomberg News. Today on the show, Bolivia at a crossroads. Can the country's first non-socialist president in 2 decades deliver on his promises to open up his country to the world, or will mass protests push him out?
5: Thank you.
4: To transform Bolivia's economy, President Rodrigo Paz wants to harness his country's rich mineral wealth. And the president talks a lot in particular about lithium, an essential component of batteries used for everything from cell phones to electric cars. Bolivia has one of the largest lithium reserves in the world, and a lot of it is located beneath the sprawling Salar de Uyuni. It's a salt flat on a 2-mile-high plateau that is so vast, it's visible from space.
5: We are at 3,650 meters above sea level, my friend.
6: Very high.
5: Very high, very high. It's the largest salt flats on the world, you know?
4: Jose David Valda Belen is a tour guide based in Uyuni.
5: These are the east, the west, north, and south. So the lithium mining just down on the south part of the Salar,
4: President Paz says that if the country can develop these reserves, it'll improve the economic fortunes of some 12 million Bolivians. But like others who live in this area, Jose is worried about the impact of lithium mining and production. Getting the lithium from underneath this salt flat to a usable form takes a lot of water.
6: Beneath this, there's a layer of water.
5: Layer of water. So the what they do, it's like they build big pots, you know, huge pots. They pump the salty water and that and these places and then evaporate it.
6: Okay.
5: But then they need a lot of sweet water or fresh water clean, to wash the mineral.
4: Jose says farmers worry they'll lose access to the water they need.
5: So that means like these dry areas can get more dry, you know? So that will be a big problem for these people.
4: Jose also says people here worry about how mining would impact this singularly beautiful place, which attracts visitors from around the world. More than 1 million people came to Bolivia last year, and they contributed more than $800 million to the country's economy.
5: Because if they mine a lot, this will be destroyed later on. Not now, you know? Not even in 10 years, maybe, you know, 50 years, it will destroy.
4: This wasn't the first time I'd been to these salt flats. I studied abroad in Bolivia for 6 months in 2005, and I'd heard similar complaints about who benefits from Bolivia's natural resources. Back then, some politicians were also pushing to mine the country's lithium and harness other natural resources like zinc and natural gas. But of course, this is a story that goes back centuries. Spain tapped the country's rich reserves for hundreds of years when Bolivia was a Spanish colony. And just as old is this distrust among Bolivians that they won't share in the country's mining riches, even though the country's constitution establishes state ownership of all mineral resources for the benefit of the people. Andres Paez Rodriguez, the executive secretary of Bolivia's Federation of Mining Workers, says the country's current mining laws, quote, do what they have always done. They've always been alienating and stripping away lands for a very long time, since well before colonial times, through the colony, independence, and the republic. All of that, state ownership of mines and deep skepticism, mean projects haven't really gotten off the ground.
7: So, no, the country's never been closed for business, right? There's always been foreign investors coming in, and there's always been the ability to do business.
4: Jorge Inchauste is a senior partner at the law firm Dentons. He's based in La Paz. And Inchauste spends a lot of his time working with foreign investors on deals involving Bolivia's natural resources.
8: Could you talk about the hesitancy that investors have had in the past? What gives them pause, or what are the hurdles to getting foreign investors to come into Bolivia?
7: So foreign investors are a little weary and concerned, right, that their rights won't be respected, right, and they won't be able to carry out the project in the terms that they want. One of the main things in some strategic sectors was that you needed to be in an agreement with the government. If the government had too much of a say, right, and you were not in a position to, you know, make your rights upheld, then of course that gives everyone pause.
4: President Paz, who was sworn in November, offers investors a new and potentially friendlier face. For the past 20 years, Bolivia had been run by Evo Morales' movement towards socialism. He now lives in a remote compound. But many people here, including President Paz, hold him responsible for the current protests. That is an allegation union leaders have batted back. Sergio Mendoza, who covers Bolivia for Bloomberg, says Morales' leadership has also shaped how Bolivians see the role of government.
9: he accumulated so much power with the mass party movement towards socialism that it became a government and a state that controlled or had a very important role in the economy, becoming practically the only actor in the economy, the only or the most important actor to give employment and to control different organizations, to control justice, Congress, of course, government and local governments too, and even different organizations.
4: Sergio says that in the protests against the government now, unions are taking a hard line. They're not looking for talks, but demanding Paz's resignation.
9: So they made an alliance to fight together and not negotiate with the government from their own side, but fight together until Rodrigo Paz resigned. They say it's for us that this government is in power. We support them. It's on us if they continue or not.
4: And as I saw when I was in La Paz a few weeks ago, their most powerful means of protest is the blockade.
9: We have been blockaded always, almost like there were reports from private organizations that saying in 1 year we had more than 200 blockades, you know, like almost one per day.
4: Sergio says blockades or bloqueos are a protest tactic that dates back centuries.
9: It's a historically practiced and very efficient practice. And basically is that communities are very, very well organized under groups all over Bolivia. And they organize to blockade the roads that connect different departments, different cities, and even Bolivia to other countries, to our neighbors like Chile, Argentina, Brazil, Peru. So they blockade them. They are very well organized. They put stones, they put different objects. And yeah, it's very efficient because soon has a sector start to blockade, the government pay attention to them.
4: But he says the protests that are happening now are in many ways unique.
9: It's different in that people are exhausted of this kind of measure and protest. Exhausted because also these groups that are protesting now and advocating are related with the previous administration, with Evo Morales, that also conducted the country to this economic crisis. It's different too because we are seeing that these blockades are lasting a long time. It's more than a month. I would say it's different in the way that the government is administrating this conflict. There are a lot of critics. They are criticizing the government because apparently they are not doing anything. They are just calling for conversations. And people are suffering, people are tired, people are dying on the roads. We are going to see in the next days probably if they are going to declare a state of emergency. But it's also different in the way that we don't know what exactly is the government is going to do.
4: Back in La Paz, I waited in the cafe with Sergio and our crew.
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17: One down, a couple of more to go. Yeah, I-10 eastbound at Wurzbach. That wreck is out of here. Delays got them down to just a couple of minutes. Loop 410 westbound, a wreck at Somerset out on 5. Double that 10, I-35 northbound at FM 1518. That's San Antonio traffic. I'm Gary Mack.
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14: You're listening to the Big Take Podcast on Bloomberg Radio. I'm Sarah Holder, and today on the show, we're talking about how the Trump administration's immigration crackdown is intensifying a housing downturn in Dallas and upending lives.
0: In the suburbs north of Dallas, a housing boom has started to go bust.
1: Some key towns that we're talking about are Prosper, Frisco, and Salina, which is one of the fastest growing towns in America.
0: Prashant Gopal covers the U.S. housing market for Bloomberg. He says the burst of new construction kicked off during the pandemic. Remote workers were looking for affordable housing outside city centers. Corporations were relocating to the Dallas-Fort Worth area, bringing white-collar jobs. And a new population of workers had started moving to the region.
1: A lot of the builders I spoke with, they told me that, 70% of their buyers were, South Asian, which was actually what got me onto the story to begin with. I was sort of stunned that it would be that high.
0: For the past decade, Dallas has been experiencing one of the fastest demographic transformations in the country, as Indian families are drawn there for the jobs, the schools, the weather, and the growing South Asian community. Many of the newcomers are here to work in tech roles on H-1B visas, temporary visas for highly skilled workers. From 2021 to 2024, the federal government granted almost 32,000 H-1B visas to the Dallas area, more than Silicon Valley, Seattle, D.C., or San Francisco. And the largest group of recipients, by far, is from India.
1: H-1Bs are kind of like a stepping stone toward the American dream, right? Once you get an H-1B, often one of the first things you do is buy a house.
0: One housing analyst told Prashant that in Dallas, the South Asian community became the most important first-time buyer group for builders. But recently, the market has been changing. Mortgage rates have risen, AI is driving tech layoffs, and the Trump administration is making it harder to get H-1B visas. Now, all those new homes are getting harder to sell.
1: Collin County, which is sort of the heart of this northern corridor, home prices are down 9% year over year. That's a pretty big drop.
0: Prashant traveled to the greater Dallas area to get to know the residents who've been navigating this downturn. He says many of them are grappling with job insecurity and starting to worry that the American dream they were building could be slipping away. I'm Sarah Holder, and this is The Big Take from Bloomberg News. Today on the show, the administration immigration crackdown is intensifying a housing downturn in Dallas and upending lives. Like many stories of downturns, the one in Dallas, Texas, started as a story of growth. Its regional population has increased by 63% over the last 25 years.
1: The economy has been booming in large part because of its great diversity of sectors.
0: Bloomberg's Prashant Gopal.
1: Finance, tech, healthcare. There's so many different types of jobs there. And they've all been doing really well. There's no state income tax, which makes it really attractive. I mean, you think about the transportation, it's a key hub for airlines. And I think relative to some other places, it's affordable as well. So there are a lot of things going for Dallas.
0: Dallas has become a national hotspot for corporate relocations. Since 2018, companies like Charles Schwab, Caterpillar, KFC, and Toyota North America have all moved their headquarters to the region.
1: A lot of the companies that have moved in, they have a lot of IT workers, and so they need to fill those jobs. These are highly paid jobs. It's not like they're making minimum wage. I mean, many of these software developers are, well over $100,000, sometimes significantly more. People have master's degrees, PhDs,
0: To find the right talent, Dallas-based companies have been fielding applications from around the world. And one tool they've used to recruit foreign workers is the H-1B visa.
1: You could think of it as a foothold, in America. It's a temporary, it gives you the right to work as long as an employer sponsors you. So many of the people who get H-1B visas, maybe they come in to the United States on a student visa. This is sort of the typical path. And from there, they get a job, say, at a software company or some other job that requires sort of a high-skilled worker. They'll then get sponsored for an H-1B visa. And then it may take some time, but eventually they'll apply for a green card. And at some point, maybe they'll get a citizenship.
0: Nationally, the majority of H-1B visa holders are South Asian. In 2023, over 70% of recipients were from India, many of them in the market to buy new homes.
1: I mean, even nationally, some of the, like, there's a big public builder called Taylor Morrison. They say that over 40% of their buyers nationally are Asian and Indian. So it's a big group for home builders, especially in this area. They were building a lot of homes.
0: And as Dallas welcomed more H-1B recipients in the post-pandemic years, the number of Indian families looking for housing in the Dallas suburbs started to grow.
1: Many of them were looking to buy new construction because the areas north of Dallas, they're a little bit further away from the jobs, but, you know, many were working remotely anyway, so it didn't matter so much, and they could get more for their money. And builders were building for this group.
0: Prashant says H-1B visas were far from the only driver of Dallas's growing South Asian community.
1: As more people kind of moved in, a community began to kind of arrive in the area. You know, a lot of the things that makes it more comfortable for people, ethnic grocery stores and some movie theaters playing, you know, Tamil and Telugu films. And you have a cricket league. And I have to say, like, you know, several people told me that the weather reminded them of Hyderabad.
3: I'll tell you, when I landed here, when the person says, for here or to go, I had no idea what they were talking about because that term is not used back home. So I had no idea. So people helped me there.
0: That's Niraj Gupta, a real estate broker in Dallas. He's been in the area for over 25 years. Before getting into real estate, he worked in the tech sector on an H-1B visa. Niraj says the sense of community is a big draw for Indian residents who are new to Dallas. They have neighbors who can help them with everything from takeout orders to driver's licenses.
3: All those things together we learned. So we have a community who are, you know, knit together, you know, closely, and we are helping each other.
1: He said during the COVID boom, he just get one call after the other. Indian-born workers who want to just not just buy one house, but often they would buy a primary home for their family, and then they'd buy one or two investment homes in addition. Because they had good salaries, you know, especially if you had two, you know, husband and wife both working, you know, they could be making $250,000 or more. So they could buy million-dollar houses.
0: But Prashant says the evolution of the Dallas suburbs has made some residents anxious.
1: This was traditionally kind of a rural area, a lot of farmland, and now it's sort of this multicultural place that has just changed in many ways, not just because of the demographics, but also just because of the growth. So I think there is a group of people, and, you know, who knows how big, but there is some group of people that didn't like this, right? They didn't like the change that they were seeing. Maybe they thought it was too much, too fast, and it sort of led to a little bit of a backlash.
0: Many of the new homes and growing Indian communities are in Frisco, Texas, a 30-minute drive due north from Dallas's city center. Bloomberg's Prashant Gopal recently went there for a city council meeting to listen to residents during a public comment period.
1: You have people showing up at the meetings to voice frustration about H-1B visas. Particularly,
5: everybody wants to say hate has no home in Frisco. That phrase needs to be changed to hate has no home in Frisco unless you're from India and you want to come to city.
6: They steal American jobs. They steal homes. They're stealing our land.
7: Frisco will be remembered as the city that stood up and turned the tide on the Muslim invasion. Or will you choose the?
1: Of course, you know, the city council has no power over H-1B visas, but there's a lot of people talking about how there's fraud with H-1B visas and, you know, without evidence, and also arguing that there are areas turning into Mumbai. And while I was there, there was a person who showed up and said, you know, pretty soon the whole city council is going to be entirely Indian. There's one Indian member right now.
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0: Of the anti-immigration rhetoric and policymaking coming from the Trump administration.
1: There was a lot of rhetoric against undocumented immigrants, and that's sort of been the main focus in many ways. You know, when you think about Trump's rhetoric about Mexicans and the ICE deportations, but this group is, these are legal immigrants. And so it's a relatively affluent group of people that's also here legally.
0: As part of a national immigration crackdown, the Trump administration has placed new restrictions on H-1B visas. On September 19th, President Trump signed an executive order, a restriction on entry of certain non-immigrant workers.
15: We need workers, we need great workers, and this pretty much ensures that that's what's going to happen.
1: He's imposed like a $100,000 fee for new H-1B visas, and, you know, he's added some other restrictions.
0: The $100,000 fee is only for new visas. Existing H-1B visas aren't impacted by the change.
15: The country would rather not have to pay $100,000, but they'd rather, how do you do that? You hire Americans, so there's an incentive.
0: But if someone switches jobs or loses their job, getting a new, more expensive H-1B from another sponsor could be more difficult.
1: It's sort of the feeling that anything can change at any time that makes people worried.
0: This has been the Big Take Podcast on Bloomberg Radio. I'm Sarah Holder, and I spoke with Prashant Gopal about how the Trump administration's immigration crackdown is intensifying a housing downturn in Dallas and upending lives. You can hear the rest of the episode on the Big Take, wherever you get your podcasts.
16: 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I moved to the U.S. at 19. 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
24: From Bloomberg World Headquarters in New York, I'm Doug Krisner. Let's update top stories. We'll look at market action as well. A bit of a pullback for U.S. equities, and essentially two main reasons why. President Trump vowed to retaliate earlier today after blaming Iran for shooting down an American Apache helicopter near the Strait of Hormuz. And this evening, that's in fact what happened. The U.S. launched self-defense strikes against Iran. And now in the oil market, WTI is up 1%. We're trading at $89.05. Now, the other thing at play in the regular session was an unwinding of that crowded AI trade. It seemed to resume following that relief rally on Monday. The concern here is no longer just AI valuations, but supply as well. You see, the IPOs of SpaceX and Anthropic and OpenAI are part of a massive IPO pipeline. The question is whether investors will need to trim existing winners in order to participate in those deals. Today, we had the Dow rising nearly 0.2%, but the NASDAQ comp was down 1%, S&P 500 weaker by more than 0.2% today. Interestingly, the equal-weighted S&P 500 rose more than 0.7%. We had real estate and consumer staple shares leading. So it's a pretty good indication that there was a rotation underway away from those rich AI-linked stocks and into defensive and value at oriented.
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